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1: 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Even when life's path leads through the murkiest depths, do not let fear grip you. God walks beside you, offering direction and safeguarding your steps. His presence transforms even the gloomiest shadows into a journey of hope. Each obstacle faced is a stepping stone, drawing you closer to your divine purpose. God, as I navigate life's shadows, may I always find strength in your love and trust in your guiding light. Psalm 23 verse 4 says, "Even though I walk through the darkest valley, I will fear no evil, for you are with me. Your rod and your staff, they comfort me." And we love being able to comfort you here at WZOL with your stress relief for the day.
2: And the word of the Lord was being spread throughout the whole region. Acts chapter 13, verse 49.
3: We begin our journey in the mountains of northern Italy. There in the mountains of northern Italy, southern France, a group of people by the name of the Waldensians gathered from a church-state union in Rome that was oppressing these faithful believers. Seven valleys were interrelated with one another so as to form one large citadel of incomparable strength. As the valleys came together in those rugged mountain terrains, these Bible-believing Waldensians stood firm for God's word. They made faithfulness to the word of God their motto, and obedience to God was their strength. They lived in

stone houses on the mountain sides. These stone houses still are a testimony today of the Waldensians' courage and faith in the face of persecution. Behind the lofty bulwarks of the mountains, the light of truth was kept burning amid centuries of darkness. These Waldensians often hand-copied the Bible and traveled down into the cities of Europe. Their motto in Latin, Lux Lucet in Tenebris, means light that shines in the darkness. The light of God was shining from the darkness of these, into the darkness of Europe from the light of these valleys. One historian writing about the Waldensians says, "The Waldensians are the middle link which connects the primitive Christians and fathers with the Reformed. And by their means, the proof is completely established that salvation by the grace of Christ, felt in the heart and expressed in the life by the power of the Holy Spirit, has ever existed." Joseph Milner goes on, "From the time of the apostles to this day, and that it is a doctrine marked by the cross and distinct from all that religion of mere form or convenience or of human invention, which calls itself Christian, but which wants the Spirit of Christ." What is he saying? He's saying that these Waldensians kept alive the Spirit of Jesus, that there was a religion in that day in Europe where church and state united. There was a great form of religion, but it was lacking the Spirit of Jesus. It was lacking that deep commitment to Christ, that genuine religion had been overshadowed. The legacy of history reveals this, that when church and state unite like they did in the Middle Ages in Europe, that persecution follows, that religious liberty is restricted and the rights of the minority are trampled upon. If you look at the legacy of history, whether it's in the Middle Ages, whether it is in some countries today, when religion and the religious powers and the state powers unite, there is always the trampling upon the rights of the minority, and there is always oppression. The Waldensians, in that Agrogna Valley, stayed faithful to God. The armies of Rome pursued them there. And as they did, many of these Waldensians were slaughtered for their faith. There was a large cavern with a secluded opening that served as a secret refuge and place to worship. In 1488, as the armies were approaching, many Waldensians hid in this cave. They sung the songs of heaven. "Not long ago, I descended into this cave, came down its narrow entrance. I wanted to relive what happened here in 1488. I thought about the men, women, and children that were there. I thought about their faith in God. I thought about their prayers and their commitment to Jesus." The armies came. They lit a fire at the entrance of the cave. These 3,000 Waldensians that were down in the bowels of the earth were smoked out of the cave. And in 1488, 3,000 perished here when the inquisitors lit a fire at the opening, filling the cave with smoke. The legacy of the Waldensians speaks to this generation. The faithfulness of these Waldensian believers who died for the Word of God calls us to a commitment in our own spiritual walk with God. You see, today, in the United States of America, it does not cost very much to be a Christian. In fact, in some circles, being a Christian is quite popular. People go to a large church, 500, 1,000, 5,000, some of the great mega churches, and as they go, sometimes it doesn't cost anything to be a Christian. But Revelation talks about a time that is coming when once again there will be the union of church and state. Once again, religious oppression will come. Once again, God will call his people to stand firm for him. And today, if you and I want to go the easygoing, popular, accommodating way, we will not be prepared for some of the overwhelming deceptions that Revelation speaks to us in the future. God

is calling us to be anchored today in His Word. God is calling us today to be committed to the Christ. So committed to Jesus that we are willing to step out and be different from the popular masses at any cost. Let's go to the book of Revelation, the last book of the Bible. Revelation 1 verse 1 says, the revelation of who, everybody? Jesus Christ. So this is Jesus' message. So what we're studying is about Jesus. And Jesus is telling us about the earth's last war. Jesus is telling us about the events that are going to come. Because Jesus loves you so much, He wants you to be ready for these events. Here, Jesus, like a surgeon, when a surgeon cuts out the cancer, it's not because the surgeon wants to hurt you, it's because the surgeon has a sense of love for the patient and he wants the patient to get well. So when Jesus exposes errors in the Christian church, when Jesus talks about a church-state union and a union of religions that ultimately will unite around one goal and oppress, it's not because Jesus wants to hurt or offend. It's because Jesus loves us and He wants us to know what's on the road ahead. Revelation speaks of an end-time conflict, a union of church and state powers that calls God's end-time people to trust Him in face of overwhelming odds. God is leading us to trust Him today in this relative time of peace so that we will trust Him tomorrow in a time of difficulty. Revelation's main theme is the Lamb of God and His triumph over all the forces of evil. For in Revelation, Jesus wins and Satan loses. What's the theme of Revelation, everybody? Jesus wins. And Satan loses. What's the theme of Revelation? Jesus wins. And Satan loses. And I want to be on the winning side, don't you? Revelation 12, verse 17, there's going to be a war. The dragon, who's the dragon? Satan, was wroth. What's wroth mean? Angry with the woman. What's the symbol of a woman in the Bible? The pure woman is the bride of Jesus, the church. So the devil is angry with the church. And he went to make war with the remnant of her seed, which keep the commandments of God and have the testimony of Jesus Christ. What is a remnant? A remnant is the last part of a bolt of cloth that is left over after you've used up the original. It has to be exactly like the original. So a remnant. So the Bible says, at the end of time, the devil will be angry with God's church. He'll go to make war with God's remnant, His last day church, that's just like the original church of the apostles. It keeps the commandments of God, including the Bible Sabbath, and as the testimony of Jesus Christ. Now, God will have at end time a people that keep His commandments, that honor His Sabbath, and as the result of that, the devil will be angry and wage war upon them. The Bible also talks about this war in Revelation 12, 17, verse 12 to 14. The 10 horns which you saw are 10 kings who have received no kingdom yet. So have these kings received a kingdom yet? No. That kingdom will come in the future. The kings represent the political powers of this world. So the 10 horns that you saw are 10 kings. They have no kingdom yet. But they receive authority 1 hour as kings with the beast. The beast is a term in the Bible that represents religious power in Revelation. And we'll show that. In the Bible, a beast can represent a political or a religious power. In Revelation, it's kind of a religious political unity. So the kings of the earth, that is the political powers, unite with religious powers. These are of one mind. Here's a giant confederacy, union of religions, union of state powers, at a time of economic, political crisis, and natural disasters. So when the bottom is falling out of society, church and state unite to bring some semblance of peace to society. As this union takes place, this great confederation and this power block, the vehicle to bring together this religious political union becomes the instrument that the devil uses, and eventually the rights of the minority are oppressed.

These are of one mind. They'll give their power and authority to the beast. These will make war with the Lamb, and the Lamb will overcome them. For he is Lord of lords and King of kings, and those who are with him are called, chosen, and faithful. So God will have a group of people that are called, a group of people that are chosen, a group of people that are faithful. Church and state will unite. There'll be a single vehicle that we'll see tonight that unites them. If those who are called, chosen, and faithful do not go along with the majority, the rights of the minority will be trampled upon, and they indeed will be oppressed. History reveals, Revelation reveals, that history will be repeated. Religious liberty will be restricted. The rights of faithful believers will be disregarded. A religio-political confederation will emerge as a world-unifying power, according to Revelation. Now, the central issue in this great controversy between good and evil regarding the mark of the beast is over worship. Revelation 14, verse 7 says, "Fear God, reverence God, respect God, give glory to him, for the hour of his judgment has come." We're living in judgment hour. Jesus is going to come. The hour of his judgment not will come in the future, but has come in time. Worship him who made heaven, earth, the sea, and the springs of water. In the last days of Earth's history, God sends a message to all humanity to worship the one that made heaven, earth, sea, and the fountains of water. What do we call the one that made heaven, earth, sea, and the fountains of water? We call him the what? The Creator. So here's a call to worship the Creator. Now in Revelation chapter 14, verse 9 and 10, there is a third angel that follows. The first angel says, worship the Creator. The second angel says, come out of the confusion of false religions. The third angel follows them, saying with a loud voice, if anyone worships the beast in his image and receives his mark on his forehead or on his hand, he himself also shall drink of the wine of the wrath of God. Revelation 14, verse 7 says, worship the Creator. Revelation 14, 9 is about worship as well, but it says, if anyone worships the beast. So Revelation 14, verse 9 says, don't worship the beast. Where will this controversy over worshiping the Creator and worshiping the beast, where will it find its focal point? Revelation 14, verse 12. Read it with me, please. Here is the patience of the saints. Here are those who keep the commandments of God and the faith of Jesus. God will have a group of people that endure. Here is the patience or the endurance. Those that hang on to Jesus. Those that cling to his word. Those that will not surrender his commandments. Those that worship the Creator on the Creator's Day, the Sabbath. Here is the endurance of the saints or believers. Here are those that keep the commandments of God and the faith of Jesus. If we were diagramming those passages that we've just read, we'd diagram them this way. Revelation 14, 7 calls us, read it with me please, to do what? Worship the Creator. Revelation 14, 9 says, don't worship the beast. Revelation 14, 12 says, keep the commandments of God and the faith of Jesus. So the final conflict finds its focal point. This controversy between good and evil, this war in the universe, focuses on worship. And it focuses particularly on either worshiping the Creator or worshiping the beast. And the law of God is the center object in that controversy over true and false worship. Now, to understand the mark of the beast, we must first understand God's sign, God's seal, or God's mark. The book of Revelation is a book of contrasts. In the book of Revelation, you have the dragon and the lamb, two leaders. In the book of Revelation, you have the New Jerusalem, and you have Babylon. Jerusalem, the city of God. Babylon, the city of the evil one, city of confusion. Jerusalem, the city of truth. Babylon, the city of error. In the book of Revelation, you have two suppers. The marriage supper of the Lamb in heaven with Jesus, and the supper of the beasts, or the birds, when the bodies are destroyed. So Revelation is a book of great contrast. In the book of Revelation, there are two signs: the mark of the beast and the seal of God. You'll never understand what the mark of the beast is unless you understand what the seal of God is. So let's see if we can explore this seal of God.

Revelation chapter 7, verse 2 and 3. Then I saw another angel ascending from the east, and he has something. Help me now. What does he have? Having the what? Seal of the living God. Does the beast have a mark? Does he? Yes. Does God have a sign, a mark, or a seal? He does. Now notice the difference, though. And he cried with a loud voice to the four angels to whom it was granted to harm the earth and the sea, saying, do not harm the earth, the sea, or the trees, till we've sealed the servants of our God on their foreheads. So the servants of God are sealed on or in their forehead. The forehead is the forebrain. They're sealed deeply in their mind. They are loyal to Christ. Their loyalty is commandments. They have unswerving loyalty to their Creator. Revelation declares that before the coming tribulation, God's children will accept and receive His seal in their minds. They'll be settled in God's truth. Nothing will be able to move them. They'll be loyal to Jesus. Now, in the Bible, it says the seal of God is in the forehead or in the mind. That is a settling into God's truth. That is a loyalty to Jesus and the Creator. But the mark of the beast, the Bible says, is in the hand or in the forehead. What's the difference? The devil does not care whether you get the mark in the forehead, which is a symbol of being convinced something is right. You can be convinced of error, but it's still error. So the devil says, I'm going to try to deceive people and convince them of error. They'll argue about error, but I'll convince them of that error. I'll convince them of my lies. They'll imbibe them because they have not followed my truth. So I don't care if I convince them in their brain, or the hand in the Bible is a symbol of pressure. It's a symbol of coercion. And the devil says, I don't care whether I have to force you to do it, or I don't care whether I can deceive you into doing it. The seal of God is never, the Bible never says it's in the hand. Why not? Because Jesus doesn't force us. Jesus gives us free choice. He says, come to me and accept my love, my grace, my care. Come to me, Jesus says, and determine in your hearts to obey me. So we only receive God's seal there in our mind. Now, what is the seal of God? Where can we find this seal of God? What is a seal? In the Old Testament and throughout the Bible, it was very common to understand seals. Seals were used to notarize, authenticate official documents. So, if a king wants to make a document official, he would take a seal like this, and these are pictures of genuine seals. He would take a seal, and it would be the seal of that king. He would put the seal in clay or in ink, and he would stamp a document, making the document official. Now notice, does God have a document, an official document? And was there a confederacy in Isaiah's day, a confederacy in Revelation trying to destroy it? Look, here it is. Isaiah 8, verse 12. Don't say a conspiracy concerning all that this people call conspiracy. Don't be afraid of their threats or be troubled. Happened in Israel's day, it's going to happen again. A conspiracy, a confederation. But what about that seal business? Where is it? Here it is. Isaiah 8, verse 16. Read it together. Seal the law among my disciples. Follow me closely. The book of Revelation. Worship the Creator. Don't worship the beast. Revelation 14, 7. Worship the Creator. Revelation 14, 9. Don't worship the beast. Revelation 14, 12. Keep the commandments of God. Is God's seal in His commandments that notarize or authenticate those commandments? Seal the law that is among my disciples. Notice what the Bible says in Isaiah 8, verse 20. Read it with me, please, together. Isaiah 8, verse 20. To the law and to the testimony, if they do not speak according to this word, it's because there's no light in them. Why is there no light if they don't speak according to God's law? Because in God's law is God's seal. God's seal is in the center of that law. What's another sign, another name for the seal? Romans 4, verse 11. He received the sign of circumcision, a seal of righteousness. Now follow. In the Bible, a sign or seal represents the same thing. So God has a sign, the evil one is a sign. God has a seal or a mark, the devil has a seal or a mark. God's seal is in His law that reveals that that law is the foundation of His government. God has a seal or a sign. Ezekiel 20, verse

Verse 12, what is God's seal or sign? Moreover, I also gave them my Sabbaths to be a sign between them and me. So God's Sabbath is a sign or seal in his law that he is the creator. Keeping the Sabbath symbolizes that we worship the creator and will not worship the beast at end time. How can the Sabbath be God's seal? What must a seal have to qualify as being a seal? Well, the President of the United States has a seal, and let's go back to the days of Abraham Lincoln. The presidential seal would have three things: his name, Abraham Lincoln, his title, President, his territory, the United States. And so every official seal will have the name of the sealer, Abraham Lincoln, in this case, this example, title, President, territory, United States. God's law would have in its heart a seal that would authenticate the whole law. When you look at the Ten Commandments, one of them says, thou shalt not kill. Who says thou shalt not kill? Why shouldn't I kill? You see, no seal there. But the seal must be in the law. If you have an official state document, it has to have the name of the person that gives the authority of the document. It has to have their title and their territory. The commandment, thou shalt not steal. Who says I shouldn't steal? Where is the seal in the law? Wait, let's go to God's seal. It must contain his name, his title, his territory. This seal that will be the center of a final conflict between good and evil. Exodus chapter 20, verse 8, remember the Sabbath day to keep it holy. For in 6 days the Lord, there's his name, made, there's his title, he's a maker, he's a creator, the heavens and the earth, the sea and all that in them is, there's his territory. He rests the seventh day. So in the Sabbath commandment, we have the essential ingredients for a seal: the name of the one who gave the law, the Lord your God, the title of the one that gave the law, the Creator, the territory of the one that gave the law, heaven and earth. And so the seal of God, the sign of God, in the last days of Earth's history is the Sabbath commandment. In Revelation, there is a conflict between the worship of the Creator and the worship of the beast. God calls us to worship the Creator and keep the Sabbath as a symbol of the heart's allegiance to the one that made us. So Sabbath keeping becomes a visible symbol, a visible sign of our inner allegiance and our total commitment to Jesus Christ. Satan hates God's law, Satan hates God as Creator, and therefore wants to destroy the Sabbath. The Sabbath is God's seal of loyalty or faithfulness to our Creator. Now, but there was another seal. It existed then and it exists now. It was the seal of the sun god, and I'm showing you an actual picture of the seal of the sun god. This is Shamash. It reveals that sun worship was the official religion in Mesopotamia. The ancient pagans living there back in the Old Testament time had a seal. They would place this seal on their documents, and it indicated that the document was official because it had the authority stamp of the sun god. A conflict between Creator and worshiping the true God on the Sabbath, in disobedience to God and sun worship. Church and state united at times in the Old Testament and enforced worship. In the Middle Ages, church and state united and enforced worship. I wonder, could it be that in the final days of Earth's history, the book of Revelation describes a religious power that would rise, that would form a confederation of religions that would unite around a day of worship in contrary to worshiping the Creator on the Bible Sabbath? And could it be at a time of crisis in the world, economic, political, social, that this universal confederation might trample on the rights of the minority? The final conflict between Christ and Satan has to do with Sabbath.
It has to do with worshiping the Creator on one hand and the day of

sun on the other, and worshiping the beast on the other. Now, who is this beast power? What will this power attempt to do? Revelation, the 13th chapter, the Bible describes the beast as it rises, and it says, Revelation 13, verse 1 and 2, I stood upon the sand of the sea, and I saw a beast rising up out of the sea. Now, we have symbols, and it's going to be important for us to explain and understand those symbols. Having seven heads and 10 horns, and on his horns 10 crowns, and on his heads a blasphemous name. Now, the beast which I saw was like a leopard. His feet were like the feet of a bear, and his mouth like the mouth of a lion. Now, keep this in mind, because it will become important. The beast is like a lion, a bear, a leopard, and a dragon. The Bible prophecy uses symbols to describe world powers and events. In the Bible, each of those symbols are explained. These symbols in Revelation are not new. You remember in the book of Daniel, we studied about a great image early in our lecture series. The image had four metals, gold, silver, brass, and iron. It had feet of iron and clay. Nebuchadnezzar had a vision, and those four metals represented the nations of Babylon, Medo-Persia, Greece, and Rome. And the toes of the image represented the breakup of the Roman Empire. Then we saw a rock without hands, that is, the coming of Christ's kingdom. Daniel 2 talked about that image with the four metals. But in Daniel 7, we find four beasts, a lion, a bear, a leopard, and a dragon. Those four beasts represent, according to the Bible, the four successive kingdoms of Babylon, Medo-Persia, Greece, and Rome. The symbol of Babylon that the archaeologists have discovered is a lion with eagle's wings. And so we go down through Daniel 7, and the last is the dragon. We come to Revelation chapter 13, and this beast that's kind of like the lion, the bear, the leopard, and the dragon comes up out of the water. What do waters represent? We're trying to find some clues to identify that beast so we can understand this prophecy. In the Bible, waters represent people. Somebody says, how do you know that? Let's read it together. These symbols are explained in prophecy. Revelation 17, verse 15, reading together. The waters which you saw where the harlot sits are peoples, multitudes, nations, and tongues. Sometimes we use the expression the great sea of humanity. So this power, like the lion, the bear, the leopard, and the dragon, this power arises out of a very peopled, populated area. It doesn't come up out of some unpopulated area. So trying to identify this beast. Now, in Bible prophecy, a beast does not represent a person. Some people say to me, who is the beast? What person is that? A beast represents a political or religious power or a religious political power. Here it is, Daniel 7, verse 23. He says the fourth beast, that is, in Daniel you have the lion, the bear, the leopard, the dragon is the fourth beast there. He says the fourth beast shall be a fourth kingdom on the earth. So a beast represents a kingdom, a political, or it could be a religious power or a religious political power. So a beast represents what, everybody? What does it say in the Bible? A kingdom. Could be a political kingdom or a religious kingdom. Now, in the Bible, beasts don't represent a single person. They represent religious or political powers that would arise. Now, the beast of Revelation 13 has six identifying characteristics. And we need to look at those identifying characteristics. Here's the first. The dragon. Now, remember, the dragon in Daniel chapter 7, that fourth beast, represented pagan Rome. The dragon gave him his power, his throne, and great authority. Whoever the beast of Revelation 13 is, he has to get his power or authority from pagan Rome. But somebody says, Pastor, I'm a little bit concerned because I thought we said in the Bible the dragon represented Satan. It does. But the devil always has a power to work through. In fact, in Revelation chapter 12 that introduces this dragon as Satan, it talks about the dragon giving its authority to pagan Rome and
The dragon in Bible prophecy equals Satan, but Satan's working through

some earthly power. And of course, in Revelation 12, that's pagan Rome. You remember how the pagan Roman emperors passed the decree that all male babies would be killed and they tried to destroy Jesus? And you remember in the days of Rome, that's when Jesus was born and Jesus lived and Jesus died and Jesus was resurrected, and a Roman official tried to kill baby Jesus, and a Roman governor condemned Jesus, and a Roman executioner crucified Jesus, and a Roman emblem sealed Jesus' tomb, and Roman soldiers guarded it. So the great dragon-like figure of Daniel 7, the great dragon-like figure trying to destroy baby Jesus, that great dragon-like figure represents Satan working through pagan Rome. Now, who did the dragon, pagan Rome, give its power, throne, and great authority to? Let's go to history, and let's go to the University of Rome, and let's ask Professor LaBlanca. Professor LaBlanca is one of the most outstanding historians in the University of Rome. And we're trying to discover, what religious or political power did pagan Rome give its authority to? Because we've seen that the beast of Revelation 13, and remember, the beast is not a person, it's simply a power. It can be a kingdom, it can be a religious kingdom. The term beast doesn't mean good or bad. It's just describing a power. Professor LaBlanca, the professor of history in the University of Rome, says, to the succession of the Caesars came the succession of the pontiffs in Rome. How did this happen? How did it happen that the pontiffs in Rome took the seat of the Roman government? The barbarian tribes were coming down from the north. The Franks carved up part of the Roman Empire, and later that would become France. The Anglo-Saxons carved up part of the empire, that would become England. The Lombards carved up part of the empire. So these barbarian tribes are coming down from the north. As they do, Constantine recognizes that unless he moves his capital, he's going to lose Rome. So he doesn't want to leave his chair vacant, but he's going to move his capital. Professor LaBlanca says this, University of Rome, the history of Rome, he says, when Constantine left Rome, he gave his seat to the pontiff. Isn't that quite amazing? That the University of Rome professor, Professor LaBlanca, uses the very term that the Bible uses. It says the dragon, pagan Rome, would give the seat of its authority to somebody. Professor LaBlanca says he gave that to the pontiff in Rome. Constantine moved from Rome and he established a new city. That city was called what, everybody? You're a brilliant student. What is that called? Constantinople. What do we call that city today? Istanbul in Turkey. So he establishes Constantinople, but he doesn't want to leave his empire vacant, so he gives his authority to the pontiffs there in Rome. Now, the beast is not a person. It's a religious political system. What does the Bible teach? It teaches that a religious political system would grow out of Rome and that it would get wider and wider around the world until it began to usher in unity. Look at what the Bible says. The beast of Revelation 13 describes a religious political system that grew out of Rome. The Bible says, Revelation 13, verse 8, all who dwell on the earth will worship him. So this system that would begin small in Rome would become a universal system around the world, and there would be those that worshiped all around the world. Eventually, in fact, there would be a unity of religions under this auspices. Now, when we talk about the identity of what's going on in Revelation 13, we talk about what's going to happen in the future. As I mentioned at the beginning, it is not our intent to in any way wound one sensitive soul. Most of you know by now that I was brought up in the Roman Catholic Communion. I served on the altar with the priests. All my relatives are Roman Catholic, those living relatives today. And there are so many wonderful, loving Christians in the Roman Catholic Communion. But like you, I never understood some of these issues before. And like you, although these things at first were difficult for me to understand, my heart, like yours, longed for truth. And I said, I have to step back from my heritage. I have to step back from things that might emotionally trouble me and make me upset. I have to step back and look at two things. One, the facts of the Bible. Two, the facts of history. And the question that I had to ask myself was, am I willing to be honest
with the facts of history and the facts of the Bible? Am I willing to step out from my childhood being locked in something in the past if in my heart I sense the call of God? Let's look at these identifying marks. And let's be plain on what the issues are. The Bible says the beast of Revelation 13, identifying Mark 1, would get its authority from pagan Rome. Papal Rome did. 2, it said it would be a worldwide religious power. Papal Rome became that. This religious political system would grow out of Rome. It would embrace the entire world. It would become a world unifying power of all religions at a time of political, social, and economic crisis. Now, notice what it says in Revelation 13, verse 5. He was given a mouth speaking great things and blasphemies. Now somebody says, Pastor Mark, that's hard for me to understand. Wouldn't this be an atheistic power? Because isn't blasphemy denying the existence of God? A mouth speaking great things and blasphemy. How does the Bible define blasphemy? What is blasphemy based on the Bible? John chapter 10, verse 33, Jesus is declared to be a blasphemer. Please read it with me. The Jews answered him saying, for a good work we do not stone you, but for blasphemy, and because you, being a man, make yourself God. So any human being that is a mere mortal, but exalts himself and claims to be God's equal, then that is blasphemy. Was Jesus a blasphemer? Was Jesus a blasphemer? Why was Jesus not a blasphemer? Because he was God, so he could make that claim, right? So according to the Bible, anybody that as a human being claims the authority of God becomes a blasphemer. So humbly and kindly, I have to then go to Rome and say, do the pontiffs claim the authority of God on earth? And if you're going to ask them, we simply ask, does the Roman Church make that claim? Well, we go to the encyclical letters. There can be no higher authority than the encyclical letters of Pope Leo XIII, page 304. He says, speaking for all the pontiffs, we hold upon this earth the place of God Almighty. When I read that, I said, I must be honest. I must be honest with the facts of history and the facts of the Bible. I sensed God stirring in my own heart. There was another issue here in blasphemy. Jesus was also called a blasphemer for this reason. Mark 2, verse 7. Why does this man speak blasphemies like this? Who can forgive sins but God alone? What's another aspect of blasphemy? If a human being claims the ability to forgive sins, was Jesus a blasphemer? Why wasn't he a blasphemer? Because he was God and he could forgive sins. Thank God that we can come directly to Jesus. I remember those days that I knelt before a human priest and I shared the secrets of my heart. And I remember leaving, and at times guilt just flooded my soul. I never seemed to be able to be good enough, never seemed to be able to be righteous enough. Whatever I did, it wasn't good enough. And I just felt such guilt. I'd try, but I'd lose my temper. I'd try, but I'd be unkind. And then I began to read the Gospels, and I saw Jesus, and I saw his grace, and I sensed 1 Timothy 2, verse 5, there is one mediator, there is one God and one mediator between God and man, the man Jesus Christ. And I remember reading in my catechism that I was not good enough to approach God, and so I needed a mediator, because the mediator was one that could stand between me and God. And I remember reading that the priest was my mediator because he was a holy man and I had to come to God through him. And I read in my Bible, there's one mediator between God and man, the man Jesus Christ. And I could kneel by my bed and pour my soul out to God and ask him to forgive my sins. And the burden of guilt rolled off my back and I sensed that I was not good enough, but Jesus was. I sensed that I needed a priest, and I had a perfect, righteous priest, and that was Jesus Christ, the divine Son of God. The beast of Revelation 13, this power, would get authority from pagan Rome, papal Rome did. It would be a worldwide religious power. It would claim equality with God. All these things kind of fit together. Revelation 13, verse 7, it was granted to him to make war with the saints and to overcome them. This
power at times would persecute those that did not go along down through the dark ages.

ages. Here is public ecclesiastical law. This is the divine, this is the basis for the law of the Roman Church. It's volume 2, page 142. And here's what it says in public ecclesiastical law. This is the legal basis. The church, that's the Roman Church, may by divine right confiscate the property of heretics, imprison their persons, and condemn them to the flames. When I began to read these statements, and I compared them with the book of Revelation, and I thought of what happened, I sensed the call of God. It would be a persecuting power. Fifthly, the Bible gives us some mathematical proof. Revelation 13, verse 5, he was given a mouth speaking great things and blasphemies, and the Bible says he was given authority to continue for 42 months. Now, what's that all about, that this power would continue for 42 months? In Bible prophecy, one prophetic day equals one literal year. Ezekiel 4, verse 6, and Numbers 14, 34 says, I've given you a day for a year. So one prophetic day equals one literal year. Well, here you have 42 prophetic months that this power would exist for. In the Bible, there are 30 days in a month. So you take down your zero, 3 times 2 is 6, and 3 times 4 is 12. You have 1,260 prophetic days. But if a day represents a year, you have 1,260 what? Years. So this power would exist for 1,260 years, then something would happen. I want to show you how precise Bible prophecy is. It's amazing. Babylon would rule. It did. 605 to 538 BC, before Christ. Then Persia would overthrow Babylon. It did. 538 to BC to 331 BC. Then the Greeks would rule. They did. From 331 BC, before Christ, to 168. Then the Romans would rule. The Romans did. From 168 to about 351. The Roman Empire would fall apart from 351 to 476 AD, it did. So after Babylon, after Medo-Persia, after Greece, after pagan Rome, Constantine leaves there. The pagan Roman Empire is falling apart. Constantine establishes Constantinople. Another Roman emperor arises, but he's really concerned with what he sees happening, so he has to do something. There would be a 1,260-year prophecy. It begins in 538 AD. Why does it begin in 538 AD? Because in 538 AD, Justinian, the pagan Roman emperor, gave to Vigilius II, the Pope of Rome, both civil and religious authority. So here in 538, for the first time, officially, the Pontiff of Rome gets civil and religious authority. So the prophecy says that this power out of Rome would rule for 1,260 years. It did. It goes through the Dark Ages, the Middle Ages. That would take us to 1798. Who's ruling in 1798? Napoleon. Napoleon looks to the south. He's threatened by the pontiff. So he says to his general Berthier, go down there and do something. Invade Rome, take Rome over. The exact year, prophecy said, from 538 to 1798, 1260 years, exact year, Berthier enters Rome, takes the pope captive. The pope dies in captivity. What does the Bible say about this deadly wound? What would then happen? The Bible is plain. Revelation 13, verse 3. I saw one of his heads as if it had been mortally wounded. The deadly wound, 1798, the Pope dies in captivity. His deadly wound would be healed, and all the world then would follow the beast. What would happen? The deadly wound, sometime after 1798, would be healed, and then there would be a resurgence of power. Here is the San Francisco Chronicle, 1929. It says Mussolini and Gasparri, that's the representative of the pontiff, sign a historic Roman pact. Now notice the wording here. February 11, 1929. The Roman question tonight was a thing of the past, and the Vatican was at peace with Italy in affixing the autographs to the memorable document, healing the wound. Extremely cordiality was displayed on both sides. So Rome received back its civil authority back there in 1929, and the newspaper article says that the wound was healed. So we see the identifying characteristics. Papal Rome would receive its authority from pagan Rome, that this power would receive, be a worldwide religious power. It would claim equality with God. It would be a persecuting power and reign for 1,260 years. The Bible then says in Revelation 13, verse 18, here is wisdom. Let him who has understanding calculate the number of the beast. So it says if you have wisdom, you can calculate

number of this power. The beast is a power. It says its number is the number of a man. His number is 666. Now, in the Bible, 7 represents perfection, 6 represents imperfection. When you look at this phrase, it says it's the number of a man. His number is 666. So you'd have to take the exalted title of the pontiff, and you'd say, what is the exalted title of the pontiff, and how indeed does that calculate? Well, if you're going to try to calculate a name or a title, you'd want to take Roman numerals if you're going to look at a Roman power. Roman numerals have letters that have numerical equivalents. The number of the beast represents imperfection. It represents human tradition, human pride, in opposition to, ultimately, the law of God. The exalted title of the papacy is Vicarius Filii Dei. It is the highest title of the papacy. It means vicar, the son of God. If you take Vicarius Filii Dei as one of those identifying characteristics, not the only one, and you look at V, that is 5. I, you know, letters represent numbers, or numbers are represented by letters. I is 1, C is 100, A is 0, has no value. R has no value, I has 1. U is the same as V, and that represents 5, and S is 0. That's 5 and 1 and 100, that's 112. Then you have filiae. Vicar means vicar or vice. Filiae means son of, and Dei God. F is 0, and I is 1, and L is 50, and I is 1, and I is 1, that's 53. D in Roman numerals is 500, and E is 0, and I is 1. So you need to have some kind of exalted title. Here's wisdom, let him who has understanding count the number of the beast. It's the number of a man, his exalted title. That number is 666, and you add up 1, 12, and 53, and 501. You get 2 and 3 and 1, that's 6, and 5 and 1 is 6, and 5 and 1 is 6. So when you look at all of the information together, you try to take the biblical information, all of the historical information, you discover that the beast of Revelation 13 would be a religious power that would grow out of Rome. What would ultimately happen as time went on? Revelation 13, verse 16 and 17. He caused us all, both small and great, rich and poor, free and slave, to receive a mark in their right hand or in their foreheads, that no one might buy or sell except the one who has the mark of the name of the beast or the number of his name. God has a sign or seal. His sign or seal is the Sabbath. It's a symbol of worshiping the Creator. The great controversy in good and evil is between worshiping the Creator and between worshiping a religious political system that eventually would unite all religions. The Sabbath is God's sign of creative authority. What would the sign then be of this political religious union at the time of the end? The issue is between worshiping the Creator, not worshiping the beast. It focuses on the commandments of God. What does the Church of Rome claim is the sign of its authority? Well, in the Catholic record, September 1, 1929, we read, Sunday is the mark of authority. The Church is above the Bible, and the transference, this transference of Sabbath observance, is proof of that fact. What does the Church say? It says, the fact that we transferred Sabbath Saturday to Sunday is a sign or mark of our authority. God's mark is the Sabbath. The Roman Church's mark is an attempt to change the Sabbath Sunday. So somebody says, Pastor Mark, does that mean that somebody who keeps Sunday today has the mark of the beast? Not at all. There are wonderful Christians. They love Jesus Christ. They keep the first day of the week. But there is a time coming in the future when the economic bottom falls out of our world, when there are natural disasters across this globe, when there's political turmoil, when a power block of religions will form, led out by Rome, Protestant religions will join, and non-Christian religions will be brought in, where to save the world, the idea will be, let's all have a national point of worship together, and Sunday will be that vehicle. Just like Constantine tried to use Sunday to unite his empire, in the future, that will come. That's why God is calling his people today to understand what the issues are. Not long ago, I picked up this powerful statement from St. Catherine's Catholic Church Sentinel. It's a very recent statement, May 21, 1995. Recent, that is to say, in the history of the church. It's an amazing statement. Perhaps

this human decree with an economic boycott and eventually the death penalty. In the future, there'll be an international crisis at a time of uncertainty, which ushers in a religious political union and leads to the restriction of religious freedom and enforced worship. Jesus is leading us today to follow our consciences. Jesus is leading us today to follow His Word. Jesus is leading us today to stand alone for Him. In the days of Noah, God invited His people to take a stand. If you stood with the majority in the days of Noah, you would have been swept away with the flood. In the days of Daniel, God invited His people to take a stand. What happened in the days of Daniel? In the days of Daniel, God gave to Nebuchadnezzar a vision of history with a head of gold, breast and arms of silver, thighs of brass, legs of iron. There would be Babylon, Medo-Persia, Greece, and Rome. Nebuchadnezzar looked at that image with the head of gold. Nebuchadnezzar was the king of Babylon. He said, I don't like that idea. I don't like the idea that after the head of gold, there's going to be another empire, Medo-Persia. My empire is going to last forever. I don't like what God has said. I'm going to change it, and I'm going to make a counterfeit image, all of gold. Church and state united in the days of Nebuchadnezzar. A substitute image was established. And somebody could have said, well, it's just an image, so what? Just like they're saying it's just a day, so what? The issue is one of authority. In the days of Nebuchadnezzar, church and state unite. In the days of Nebuchadnezzar, there's a counterfeit image established. In the days of Nebuchadnezzar, there's a test question. The test question is the second commandment. Don't bow down to any graven image. The second commandment becomes a test question of inner loyalty. The furnace is heated 7 times hotter. There's a time of trouble greater than any time of trouble. Shadrach, Meshach, and Abednego will not bow down. They stand loyal to Christ. They're thrown into the fiery furnace. Jesus goes into that furnace and He protects them. So in the last days of Earth's history, the Sabbath will be a test question. The issue is whether we'll worship the Creator or not. In the last days of Earth's history, a counterfeit image will be established, namely an image to the Sabbath, which is Sunday. A substitute Sabbath will be established. That will be established. Again, church and state will unite, just like the days of Nebuchadnezzar. But just like in the days of Daniel, God invited His people to take a stand, and He invites us to take a stand today. In the days of Jesus, God invited His people to take a stand. Was it easy to be a Christian in the days of Jesus? Peter lost his life. James lost his life. When you look, John lost his life. When you look at those early Christians, they faced martyrdom. In the days of Jesus, He invited His people to take a stand. In the days of the early Christians, they at times were thrown to lions. They at times were burned at the stake. God invited His people to take a stand. In the days of the Dark Ages, God invited His people to take a stand. Down through history, God appeals to His people to decide to follow Him at any cost. And in the last days of Earth's history, God once again invites His people to take a stand. What is the issue? It's more than a matter of days. It's a matter of masters. And God looks down on this world and He sees lovely Roman Catholic Christians. He sees lovely Protestant Christians. He sees people that He loves with all His heart. And God knows that this world is headed for a great crisis. God knows that before the end of time, a religious political power block will be formed. And God says to His people today, my child, I love you. I want you to be saved in my kingdom. It is time for you to make a decision and take a stand on the side of truth. God says, this is your hour. This is your moment. This is your opportunity. I did not bring you to these lectures by accident. You didn't get that brochure in the mail by accident. That friend didn't invite you by accident. You were not studying those Bible lessons by accident. God says to you, this is a time to take a stand. Would you like to say, I've decided to follow Jesus. I've decided to follow Jesus. I've decided to give my life to Jesus. I love that song, I decided to follow Jesus. I've decided to follow Jesus. I've decided to follow Jesus. There's no turning back. There's no turning back. The great issue that we are facing is, will we give our hearts totally to Jesus? Will we let Him reign in our hearts as the Lord of our life? Are we willing to make any change in our life because Jesus invites us to make that change?

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1: It can be hard to tell what a puzzle is going to look like before it's finished. Some of the pieces don't seem to fit at all. Life is that way too. Sometimes we don't see how anything could possibly turn out right. But God knows what the puzzle is supposed to look like, and He will put all the pieces into place. So here's a promise for everyone who loves God and lives to obey Him.
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0: Jehová, tú eres mi refugio. Me guardarás de la angustia. 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
1: I have two children of my own, and of all the jobs I have, the most important one is to teach them what my father taught me, to trust and obey the Lord. And if you learn to follow Jesus now, while you're still young, you'll never lose your way, even when you're older.
2: Proverbs 22, verse 6. Train up a child in the way he should go. Even when he is old, he will not depart from it.

5, 10, 15, 20 stories below the ground. Cities of 5,000, 10,000 people that would live underneath the ground for 6 months, 9 months at a time while their invaders came through looking for them, these secret cities. So not long ago, my wife and I and a small group came here to Cappadocia doing research for our lecture series, and we began to crawl down into these underground cities. We found the openings of some, we were taken there, and the openings are incredibly narrow. If you have any claustrophobia at all, if you do not like small places, this is not the place for you. And as you go down deeper and deeper and deeper and deeper. You can see places where they were carved out in the rocks where the animals were kept to provide adequate food if you're going to be down there for 6 months. You saw places that they had great storage areas, huge rooms where they stored grain. You see the communal kitchens where they burned and cooked their food, and you still see the soot and the blackness on the roof. But we wanted to try to relive the experience of these Christians, and what was it like for them? Here is my wife and my daughter, 6 stories under the ground. And we began to sing, "A mighty fortress is our God, a bulwark never failing." And we began to try to relive the experience. We thought about those Christians that were here and their faith, their courage. They would not give up their faith. They were not compromising Christians simply for convenience. They were holding on to their faith at any cost. They were sold out, committed, surrendered to the living Christ. Jesus was their Savior. He was enshrined in their hearts. In fact, in these underground cities, not in all of them, but some of them, you see carved out of the rock baptistries, where these Christians baptized by immersion. For the early Christian church, baptism was a symbol of loyalty, a symbol of allegiance, a symbol of commitment to Christ. As you travel around in the ancient world, you often come across baptistries. The baptizing of babies or infants was not part of something that the early church did at all. Baptism was always a meaningful symbol of commitment to Jesus Christ. Here's Ephesus. Now, you remember that there's a book in the Bible called Ephesians. Paul preached at Ephesus and raised up a Christian community or church there. In later centuries here at Ephesus, there were a number of churches built. As you walk down the center street of Ephesus, you look directly at the Celsus Library, one of the great libraries of the ancient world. It had about 10,000 books. I've tramped around Ephesus on numerous occasions, and when I was there recently, I heard of a Christian church built after 600 years after the first century, about in the 6th century, 500 plus years, 600 years, and it was a Christian church that dated back about 1,500 years. And I had heard that it had a baptistry, and I was looking for that baptistry, and you walk through Ephesus, it's easy to miss it. But just before you go out the gate, I began climbing over some rocks and looking for this Christian church. And I found a Christian church that was actually dedicated to Mary, and it was built in the early centuries by our Roman Catholic friends. And I found the baptistry that our Roman Catholic friends used at 600 years after Christ for adult baptism. And here it is. It was a baptistry. It was round. They filled it with water. And adults would be baptized here. Well, that kind of put me on a journey of discovery. And I began to think, I wonder if there are baptistries in churches, even in other places. Well, here's a early Christian church in Philippi, and 2nd, 3rd century church, and again, it had a baptistry where people were being baptized by immersion. And all of a sudden, it began to hit me. Throughout the Bible, baptism is a symbol that we are standing for Christ, that our sins are cleansed.

cleansed. It's a personal decision to follow the Lord Jesus Christ, to be filled with His Spirit. And all through the New Testament, there are baptistries. People are coming by the hundreds to be baptized, by the thousands to be baptized by immersion. When you travel to Rome, the second most famous church in Rome after St. Peter's Cathedral is a church called St. John of Lateran. I had heard that in St. John's church there was a baptistry. Looked through the church, couldn't find it. But went down a narrow alleyway on the side of the church, and here there is a building, and when I got into that building, again, I photographed the baptistry there in St. John of Lateran. All of a sudden, I began to sense something that I had understood in part before. The Christian church today has moved away from biblical teachings. Many practices have come into the Christian church that are not found in Scripture. In fact, the church practiced baptism by immersion for 1,300 years. What's this a picture of? I labeled it, you should know. What is it? It is the Leaning Tower of not pizza. It's not a tower filled with pizza that's leaning. It is the Leaning Tower of what? Pisa, yeah. And where is that? Of course, in Italy. It's quite famous. But you go behind the Leaning Tower of Pisa, and here is a building where there's a baptistry where people are being baptized by immersion. You see, many things came into the church. The baptism of infants came in 1,300 years after Christ. It's not found in the Bible. Sunday worship came in the early centuries as church and state united as a convenience, not found in the Bible. The idea of the worshiping the saints and statues and images came into the church, not found in the Bible. The idea of the immortal soul that lives on can communicate with the living, not found in the Bible. So there are practices that have come into the Christian church that never were part of the original teachings of the Bible. When you go to Kiev in the Ukraine, part of the former Soviet Union, St. Vladimir's Cathedral commemorates the coming of Christianity to this area, to the Ukraine and then on to Russia. And you have the baptism of the Russian king, Vladimir the Great, and in this painting of him, he is being totally immersed. Certainly, immersion, full immersion, was the biblical teaching. Throughout the centuries, baptism by immersion has always been a public testimony of an inner commitment to Christ. Baptism in the Bible is always that public decision. It always is a personal decision, not one that somebody can make for somebody else. Baptism is a symbol of our loyalty, our commitment, our allegiance to Jesus. Baptism is saying, Lord, I want to stand for you fully and completely. Jesus said in Matthew 28, verse 19 and 20, these are the last words of Christ in the Gospel of Matthew. You know, final words are very important. Often, I have, as a pastor, been close to the bedside of people that are dying. And I've been there with a husband as his wife dies and as the children gather around in the bedside. And as we do, everybody is totally silent. They're straining their ears to hear the last words of their loved ones. Last words are important. And Jesus' last words are important. Matthew 28, verse 19 and 20. Jesus says, go therefore and make disciples of all the nations, baptizing them in the name of the Father and of the Son and of the Holy Spirit. Jesus' last words, Jesus' final words are to his disciples, go out and teach. Teach the word of God and baptize them in the name of the Father, the Son, and the Holy Spirit. And then he says, teaching them to observe all things that I've commanded you. Lo, I'm with you always, even to the end of the age. So Jesus sent his disciples out to teach and to preach. And when men and women became disciples of Christ, when they wanted to go back to New Testament Christianity, when they accepted what the Word of God says in every aspect, when they accepted God's Word as supreme, when they accepted that Jesus Christ was Savior, when they accepted that Jesus was coming again, when they learned the wonderful truth about the Creator in the Bible Sabbath, when they discovered their bodies were God's temple, and they longed to declare their allegiance to Christ, Jesus said, teach them to observe all things that I've commanded you. I'm with you to the end of the age. And so in lectures like this,

as we come to the end of our series, there are scores of people that say, Pastor, I want to live that life that Jesus beckoned to live. I want to follow Jesus. I want to declare my allegiance for Jesus. And we have hundreds that are baptized. This morning I was in North Shore, and there, 20 were baptized this morning, 5 this afternoon. There are hundreds right now in Chicago that are making this decision. In fact, in this lecture series here in Hinsdale and North Shore, over 150 people have made their decisions to follow Jesus Christ in Bible baptism. We see God doing some really incredibly amazing things in the Chicago area. Baptism is mentioned more than 80 times in the New Testament alone. Baptism must be very, very important because it's mentioned so many times in the New Testament. When we're baptized, we declare our allegiance. We take a public stand. When we're baptized, we declare whose side we're on. In these last days of Earth's history, God invites us to get off the fence. God says, look, this is time to decide to be all out for me. Now, how many methods of baptism are there? You know, churches practice different kinds of baptisms. But are they all baptisms? Are they all equal and valid? What does the Bible say? Well, you know, some churches sprinkle babies. We don't find one instance, of course, of sprinkling babies in the New Testament. Some churches take oil and pour it over the head of babies. In fact, some churches pour the oil over the head 3 times, once for the Father, once for the Son, and once for the Holy Spirit. I read about an interesting baptism some time ago where a pastor took young people out and he immersed them in the snow. He covered them up with snow. Some of it, he said, I was baptizing them, you know. And some of his members said, well, Pastor, you can't do that. He said, well, it doesn't make any difference whether the water is a solid or a liquid. Well, I wonder about that symbolism in Scripture. How many kinds of baptism? Ephesians 4, verse 5. Reading it with me, please. One Lord, one faith, one baptism. Now, when the Bible talks about one Lord, it's one Lord Jesus Christ. There is no other. There aren't many ways into heaven. One faith is true biblical religion. One baptism. The Bible's not talking about being baptized one time. It's talking about one type of baptism. There's one method of baptism, and that, of course, is immersion. Now, how was Jesus baptized? Jesus left an example for you and an example for me. And the Bible says, Mark 1, verse 9, it came to pass in those days that Jesus came from Nazareth of Galilee and was baptized by John in the Jordan River. So Jesus came. There comes a point where the Holy Spirit works in your heart, and you know you would not be faithful to the call that God put in your heart except you come. There are people that have drifted away from Christ, and they feel that call in their heart, and God brings them back. There are people that study the Bible and say, God is drawing me to baptism. So Jesus was in the carpenter shop of Nazareth, and he felt that call of the Spirit, and he came to John. And John said to Jesus, I need to be baptized of you. And Jesus said, allow me to be baptized now as an example of all righteousness. Why was John baptizing there in Jordan? The Bible says, John 3, verse 23, now John was also baptizing in Aon. That's a section of the Jordan River, a part of where Jordan flowed through, near Salem, because there was much water there and they came and were baptized. So in true Bible baptism, you need much water. Both the candidate and the one being baptized go down into the water. The candidate goes into the water. The pastor raises his hand and says, I now baptize you in the name of the Father, the Son, and the Holy Spirit. As the person goes down under the water, it's a symbol that their sins are gone and cleansed, that new life has flown into their heart. They open their hearts to follow Jesus and his word. When Jesus was baptized, the Bible says he went down into the water. John immersed him. He came up out of the water, and notice what the Bible says happened. Matthew 3, verse 16 and 17, Jesus came up immediately from the water, and behold, the heavens were opened to him. He went down into the water. He came up out of the water. Jesus is our example. Then the Bible says, and he saw the Spirit of God descending like a dove and lighting upon him. When Jesus was baptized, the Holy Spirit came down upon him. Now, that's a little strange.

strange to say, because wasn't Jesus conceived in the womb of Mary by the Holy Spirit, wasn't he? He sure was. Didn't the Holy Spirit guide Jesus through his childhood? It did. Didn't the Holy Spirit empower Jesus to meet temptation? It did. Why then does the Bible say that the Holy Spirit came upon Jesus at baptism? Because at baptism, Jesus began his 3.5-year ministry. He would face the fiercest temptations from Satan. So God at his baptism, because Jesus committed himself to doing the Father's will, filled him with the Holy Spirit to meet the temptations that would come. In fact, in Matthew chapter 4, the Bible says that Jesus was led up by the Spirit to be tempted of the devil in the wilderness. You don't know what temptations you're going to face 2 weeks from now, 3 weeks from now, 5 weeks from now. But as you walk into the baptismal pool and you say, God, I am dedicating my life to you, God grants to you the fullness of his Holy Spirit. It does not mean the Holy Spirit wasn't guiding you up until this point, but you open your heart at baptism. I have people say, I'm too weak to be baptized. I can't be baptized. Baptism is more than a symbol. It is a living experience in the life of the believer. That as we walk into that pool, we say, God, I am giving my total life to you. And God says, I recognize that you're too weak. Jesus speaks in our hearts and he says to us, yes, you are frail, but all I'm asking you to do is make the commitment. I will give you the strength. I will give you the power. Jesus received power to face the devil at baptism. Satan doesn't want you to receive that power. Therefore, he holds you back at times from the decision that God wants you to make. The Bible says that when Jesus was baptized, Matthew 3, verse 16 and 17, suddenly a voice came from heaven saying, this is my beloved Son, in whom I'm well pleased. It's one thing to please your husband or your wife. It's another thing to please your son or your daughter, your father, your mother. But when you walk into the baptismal pool, you can hear that voice in your heart. Oh, it may not be an audible voice. It probably is not. But God says, this is my beloved son, John, in whom I'm well pleased. This is my beloved son, Peter or Harry, in whom I'm well pleased. This is my beloved daughter, Maria. This is my beloved daughter, Cindy. This is my beloved daughter, in whom I am well pleased. It's a wonderful thing to know that you're pleasing God, to have that sense of contentment and joy and peace. When you walk into the baptismal pool, God fills you with his power. God fills you with his peace. The dove of the Spirit comes upon your life to give you strength and power. I was some time ago in Geneva, Switzerland, and I'm always looking around for our lecture series, trying to discover some added facts. And this is the World Council of Churches headquarters. So I said, I think I'll go in there and see if I can learn anything. And I came into the foyer, the entryway of the World Council of Churches headquarters, and I was stunned. Here is a fresco that was one of the earliest frescoes of Jesus, and it comes from a very early church in Africa, and it shows Jesus being fully immersed. If Jesus is our example in all things, and he was immersed, he leads us to do that too. Jesus was not baptized because he sinned. He was baptized because he knew we would sin. But if Jesus, the righteous one, was baptized as an example for us, shall we allow our pride or arrogance to keep us from moving ahead like Jesus did? Believers down through the centuries have experienced the joy of making a full commitment to Christ through baptism. Do you remember the story in the Bible of the Ethiopian? He was a eunuch, a treasurer of Queen Candace of Ethiopia. Although some Africans had been baptized in Acts chapter 2 when the Holy Spirit was poured out, and there were some representatives of Africa there in that group of 3,000, here is the most prominent official in Africa that was to be baptized. He was studying Bible prophecy, studying Isaiah 53. He did not really understand it. Like some of us before you came to the lecture series, looking at varying aspects of Scripture, studying prophecy, but maybe not fully comprehending. That was the Ethiopian. He was honest. He had been up to Jerusalem to worship, and he had been praising God. God led Philip to him. And Philip began to explain the word of God. And new light dawned in this Ethiopian's mind and heart. Just like so many of you have told me as you've come to this Amazing Discoveries Reveal the Future lecture series, as I've stood at the door, he said, you know, Pastor Mark, there's new light coming into my heart. I've never understood the truth about Jesus coming and every eye will see him. I had kind of thought it was a secret coming. I understand.

understand that now. There's new light coming into my heart. I never recognized my body was God's temple, or maybe I did, but I was too weak, but I've now given my body to God as my temple. I never understood the truth about the Creator God in the Bible. So I'm understanding these things now. I'm understanding about prophecy now, and that's what happened to this Ethiopian, as Philip explained it to him. And as they went along, Acts chapter 8, verse 36 to 38, the eunuch said, "See, here's water. What hinders me from being baptized?" I love it when people ask that question. You know, you don't drag somebody to the baptismal pool, twisting their arm. Come on, you want to be baptized? Come on, you want to be baptized? Not at all. When the Spirit of God comes down upon people, their hearts are convicted and broken, and they are asking the question, "What hinders me to be baptized? Lord, I long to declare my allegiance to you." Philip said, "If you believe with all your heart, you may. If you believe Christ is the Messiah, if you believe the Bible is his word, if you believe the teachings of Jesus Christ, you may." And the Bible says, and he answered and said, "I believe that Jesus Christ is the Son of God." And the Bible goes on, "He commanded the chariot to stand still. Both Philip and the eunuch went down into the water and he baptized him." Here is a man that walks into that water. And Philip holds up his hand and he says, "I baptize you in the name of the Father, the Son, and the Holy Spirit." And the Ethiopian goes down into the water and he comes up with this new life, a new joy in his life, a new thrill in his heart. He's going to serve God. And he travels there to Africa and plants the seeds of the gospel on the African continent. God changes one life. You know, when you step out to follow Christ in baptism, you don't know the influence of that one life on others. There's a husband that steps out to be baptized. His family, his wife, his children may have not yet made that decision, but God uses that one life in our own home. My father made a decision at 33 years old to follow Jesus Christ, to be baptized, to live in harmony with the principles of the Bible, to keep the Bible Sabbath, to do whatever Jesus said. I was brought up in a lovely Roman Catholic home, serving on the altar with the priests. My mother had brought me up to memorize the Mass in Latin with my sisters as well. But you know, when God called my father, he could have said, "I'm going to wait for the rest of the family." But he may have waited in vain. But we saw Dad committed. And we believed that if faith meant something to him, it was worth our listening to. I then made that decision under the influence of my father. I worked for my father in his machine shop for one summer. And we drove to the machine shop and we were running automatic screw machines. And I would, with Dad, unload 20,000 pounds of steel at 17, 18 years old. You can tell from my muscular frame that I could do that. That was not the place to laugh. I'm teasing you, as you know. But you know, that summer that I worked with Dad, he would talk to me about Jesus and talk to me about the Bible. And I opened my heart. And like Philip that was teaching the Ethiopian, Dad was teaching me. And then I made my decision. Then Mom made her decision. Then my sisters made their decision. It often takes one person in a family to step out. It often takes one person in a school to step out. And then another student is impacted, and another student is impacted, and another student is impacted. It often takes one friend to influence another friend. It often takes one neighbor to influence another neighbor. God is calling you. And just like you might not have any idea what God's going to do with you and how God's going to use you, do you think this Ethiopian had any idea that God would use him to open up the entire African continent for the gospel? Not at all. But God calls us singly and alone. And when he does, he fills us with his Holy Spirit and uses us powerfully. Now notice, here are the truths about baptism. The Ethiopian accepted Christ in his teaching. The Ethiopian desired through his baptism to take a public stand. He and Philip went down into the water. You have to have both go down, the one doing the baptizing and the one being baptized. And the Ethiopian was fully immersed. Baptism, what does it mean? Now, there's a Greek word, the Greek language in the New Testament is baptizo. Can you say that together? Here's a Greek word, baptizo. That's the original word. It means to dip, immerse. It does not mean to sprinkle. It does not mean to have water poured over you. When a woman in New Testament times had a garment that was white and that she wanted to immerse that garment and maybe turn it blue or purple, a dye it, she would
immerse it in dye totally, and the word used was that she was baptizing the garment. So baptism, of course, doesn't mean sprinkling. It doesn't mean pouring. Now, how did baptism of babies come in? It was not till the Roman Council of Ravenna in AD 1311 that sprinkling and pouring were officially accepted as equally valid as immersion in the rite of baptism. 1300 years after Christ, our Roman Catholic friends practiced baptism of adult believers by immersion for 1300 years. It was not until 1311 that sprinkling and pouring were officially accepted. How did that happen? Many people in those days, as now, put off baptism until the time of death. And so they would call for the priest, and the priest would come, and, you know, they knew what Jesus said, "He that believes and is baptized shall be saved." And so they were longing to be baptized. And we have records of the priest knowing that the person was sick and dying, and they could not bring them to baptize them and immerse them in the pool, or they couldn't bring them to the river, so they would wrap wet cloths from feet to head to immerse them. Well, pretty soon, as the church considered all this, they said, "Wait a minute. We can't wait till a person dies. It would be better to baptize them when they're babies, when they're born." And then the church said, "What justification is there for this?" And they said, "It's this. Babies will be baptized because of a doctrine called original sin." And original sin says this, that every baby born into the world is guilty because of the sin of Adam. And if they are not baptized, they can never be in the presence of God in heaven. So baptism, that in the Bible was for believers who came to Christ, believers who understood his word. You know, the Bible says, believe and be baptized. The Bible says, repent and be baptized. The Bible says, understand God's word and be baptized. That symbol of commitment to Christ, that meaningful spiritual experience of having that sense that you're filled with the Holy Spirit and your sins are gone, that was transferred to another service where babies were sprinkled, not found in the Bible. Now look, wouldn't God be rather cruel indeed if he kept a baby from being in heaven because of something Adam did and something the mother did not do? That would be rather cruel indeed, wouldn't it? And so the sprinkling of babies is not something at all that we find in Scripture. But what's the meaning of Bible baptism for you, for me today? Romans chapter 6, verse 3 and 4. How do you bury the past? How do you start anew? Or do you not know that as many as were baptized into Christ Jesus were baptized into his death? So baptism is a symbol of death. When you go into the baptismal pool and you stand there in that pool, you are preparing to die to the old way of life. You're preparing to bury the past. The Bible says, therefore we are buried with Christ. When you die, you're buried with him through baptism into death. That just as Christ was raised from the dead by the glory of the Father, we should walk of newness of life. So we walk in to that baptismal pool. We sense that just as Jesus Christ was nailed to the cross, that we're accepting his death, and we want our sins and our guilt and our shame and our condemnation nailed to that cross. That just as Jesus was buried, we want our past buried. That just as Jesus was resurrected to live a new life, we desire to live that new life. What is baptism? It's dying to the sinful way of life of the past. It's dying to the errors that gripped our mind. It's dying to the false teachings that we once believed. It's burying our sins in the watery grave. It's rising up again to walk a new life in Jesus. When you go into the baptismal pool and you stand there, you're thinking, "Jesus, I want my past behind me. Jesus, I want to bury my past." Somebody says, "But Pastor, I thought our sins were forgiven when we confess them." They are. But have you remembered to confess every single sin that you've ever committed? So when you go into the baptismal pool, you say, "Lord, look, just consider everything I've done in my past life that I've done wrong. Lord, when I go under here, I want that all to be cleansed.
I don't want just a little sprinkle here. I want my mind to be immersed. I want to think godly thoughts. I want my eyes to be immersed because I want to see heavenly realities. I want to see only like Jesus saw. I want my mouth to be immersed because I want to only speak the words from God of heaven. Immerse every part of me, Lord, my heart so my affections are with you, my feet so I never go astray from you, my hands so I never raise them in anger. Lord, immerse me and cleanse me from the past and

carry that old sinful person and we go down under the water and we hold our breath and we come up out of that water rejoicing. There is a new smile on our face. There is a new joy in our eyes. We are radiating because we know the past is behind us. And Satan comes and Satan says, but look what you did 3 months ago. Look what you did a year ago. And you say, Satan, I want to tell you something. That old person is dead. I am new in Jesus now. Do you see why Satan hates this beautiful ceremony, symbol, and living, powerful experience of baptism? Because he does not want people to be free. He doesn't want them to be free of guilt and shame. He doesn't want them to be free of condemnation. He doesn't want them to have the power of God flowing through their life. He does not want them to have a sense that God is a glorious future. Now, baptism doesn't mean you're perfect. It means you're committed. See, that's one of the devil's errors. The devil says, look, you're not ready for baptism because there are still some things. You're not perfect yet. If you wait to be perfect, the devil will always trip you up on something. He'll always keep you failing on something. And as the result of that, you will not be baptized. Baptism doesn't mean you're perfect. It means you are committed. Baptism isn't the end of the Christian life. It's not some graduation exercise. It's the beginning. You've come to Jesus. You know his word. You want to walk with his people. Baptism gives you this sense of freedom. The shackles are broken. I am no longer one who has made a decision for the evil one. I make a decision to follow Jesus. I'm no longer bound by traditions that were untrue that I accepted in the past. Not at all. Baptism gives us a new sense of spiritual power in our lives. We are living for Jesus Christ our Lord. Now, what happens when we are baptized? What actually takes place when you're baptized, when you're immersed? First, the Bible says every sin is forgiven. Let's look at it. Acts chapter 2, verse 38. Then Peter said to them, read it with me, please. Repent and let what does the Bible say? How many? Every one of you. And everyone is everyone, because if everyone weren't everyone, it'd be someone. And someone is not everyone, and everyone is not someone. Bible says, let how many? Every one of you be baptized in the name of Jesus for the remission of your sins. When we're baptized, our sins are gone, cleansed. We are new in Jesus Christ. Secondly, when we're baptized, the Holy Spirit is given to us. Was it only given to those in the day of Pentecost? Was it only given to Jesus? Here's what the Bible says. Acts 2, verse 38 and 39. Then Peter said to them, repent and let every one of you be baptized in the name of Jesus Christ for the remission of sins, and you shall receive the gift of the Holy Spirit. Who was that gift promised to? If God has a gift for me, I want it. What about you? The Bible says, for the promise of the Holy Spirit is to you and your children and to all who are far off, as many as our Lord our God will call. So the promise of the Spirit is yours. When you're baptized, new power comes into your life. When you're baptized, the Holy Spirit leads you as part of the body of Christ or Christ's church to be able to share God's love with others. God reveals in you through his Holy Spirit when you're baptized gifts that you can use for service to bless others and to touch others. The Spirit opens your eyes so that you can be on a mission of service for Jesus Christ. When God calls you to baptism, you're cleansed. He promises the gift of the Holy Spirit to empower your life. Your witness becomes powerful. You know, some people say, oh, I'm witnessing for Jesus now, but have you made the decision to follow Jesus in baptism? Your witness will become much more powerful as you do. When we're baptized, we're adopted into God's family. When you go back to the book of Acts, chapter 2, verse 41, the Bible says, those who gladly received his word were baptized. That's what's been happening here at the meetings, isn't it? You have gladly been receiving God's word. You've gladly received the word that Jesus Christ is Savior. You've gladly received the word that Christ can change your life. You've gladly received the word that Jesus is coming again and every eye will see him. You've gladly received God's word that as obedient Christians, we keep his law, including the Bible Sabbath. You've gladly received God's word that your body is God's temple. Sure, sometimes we struggle, but the power of God comes into our

our lives. The Bible says those who gladly received his word were baptized. That day, about 3,000 souls were added to them. In the New Testament, when men and women gladly received God's word and were baptized, they became part of an identifiable Christian church or Christian community. People have said to me, when you're baptized, do you join a church? I've actually had people say, Pastor, we want to be baptized, but we don't want to join any church. According to the Bible, the church is, Jesus is the head, and the church is what? The body. Jesus is the what? Head, and the church is the body. I don't see many heads walking down the street in this area, do you? You cannot cut off the head. So when we are baptized, we become part of the body, and as part of the body or church of Christ, we are united with Jesus. So the Bible does not know baptism that is separate and distinct from the body. When we're baptized, we become part of Jesus' church. We become part of Jesus' adopted family. Now, here in the Chicagoland area, do occasionally you read in the newspaper about a baby that is born and abandoned on the streets or a baby left at the hospital? Do you read that sometimes? Do babies grow best if they're just left on the street? And what if the attitude was, well, this baby is left on the street, it's okay. Some people need families, some people don't need families. Just let the baby there and fare for itself. Well, that's quite ridiculous, isn't it? Because the baby needs to be nurtured in the context of a loving family. So when we come to Jesus Christ and are baptized, we become part of the body or Christ of Christ or the church. And in that context, we are nurtured. We grow in Christ. We grow in his word. In fact, that's what the Bible says. Acts 2, verse 42. They continued steadfastly in the apostles' doctrine. The Bible does not say they continued steadfastly in the traditions of men. It does not say they continued steadfastly with human teachings of images or sun worship in the church. Not at all. They continued steadfastly in the apostles' doctrine and fellowship. So they understood what the Bible teaches. They made a decision to follow Christ and the apostles' doctrine taught by Jesus. They were part of the fellowship, part of the breaking of bread, the sharing of God's word and the communion service. And they were part of prayers. So here is an identifiable group of people. The Bible says in Acts 2, verse 47, the Lord added to the church daily such as should be saved. So the people that were being baptized were added to something. What were they added to? They were added to the what, everybody? Church. What church? The church that taught God's word. The church that taught the apostles' doctrine. The church that taught scripture. That's where they were being added. When we come to Jesus, we long to know his word. We long to follow Jesus, and we long to walk in his footsteps. Now, I've often been asked, should a person ever be rebaptized? Now, notice carefully. In the Bible, there is one method of baptism, that's immersion. So if one were sprinkled or had poured with oil, according to the Bible, that's not genuine biblical baptism. So when we're talking about rebaptism, we're not talking about people that were sprinkled, because that wasn't genuine baptism. And when they're immersed, that is baptism for the first time, because they were never really baptized. When I was a baby, my mother brought me to the cathedral. And there, I don't remember it, the priest sprinkled water upon me. I was sprinkled, but not immersed, not baptized. As I grew in my life, and I came to a series of meetings similar to what you are coming to now, as I heard the word of God, as I accepted that Jesus was coming again, as I accepted the truths outlined in Scripture, my heart longed to follow Jesus. And I responded to an appeal in a meeting like this to follow Jesus and was fully immersed. So when we talk about rebaptism, we're asking the question, what about a Baptist Christian? What about a Pentecostal Christian? What about somebody who was already immersed? Or what about if you were immersed and you drifted far away? The Bible gives us an illustration. It tells us a story about a group of people
that were immersed.

immersed once, but they were immersed a second time. Let's look at that story in the Bible and try to discover why and see how that applies to us. The Apostle Paul was preaching in the upper coast of Ephesus. As he was, he met a group of disciples. They were disciples of John the Baptist. They had been immersed previously. And Paul says to them in Acts 19, verse 2 to 5, he said to them, "Did you receive the Holy Spirit when you believed?" He asked them a very important question. The Holy Spirit is a significant biblical teaching. He could have asked them, "Did you receive the Sabbath when you believed?" It's one of God's commandments. He could have asked them, "Did you understand about the second coming of Christ fully when you believed?" These people did not comprehend or understand one of the most significant doctrines in the Bible, the Holy Spirit. So he says to them, they say to him, "We've not so much as heard whether there is a Holy Spirit." He asks them another question. He said to them, "Into what then were you baptized?" In other words, who immersed you? It's because you didn't understand this. They said John's baptism. They had been immersed by John, but had never understood the fullness of the Holy Spirit. So what did Paul say to them? Did he say, "I'll teach you"? He taught them, but the Bible says, then Paul said, "John indeed baptized with a baptism of repentance, saying to the people that they should believe on him who would come after him." That is, on Jesus Christ. There was nothing wrong with John's baptism. John's baptism prepared them for further truth. So there have been many of you that have been baptized by immersion, and you've been growing in Jesus. You have not understood the fullness of his light and truth. Being rebaptized into the body of Christ, teaching the apostles' doctrine and the fullness of Jesus, is not a denial of an individual baptism. It is saying, "God, you've been so gracious to me. You've been so kind to me. God, you have favored me with more light and more truth, and I want to follow that." So you are baptized not because you never came to Jesus once. You're baptized because you want your mind cleansed from the errors that you once embraced, and you're baptized to praise God for the way that he has led you. The Bible says that these apostles, these disciples in John's day, Acts 19, verse 2 to 5, that were baptized by John, and they heard further instruction by Paul, the Bible says when they heard this, they were baptized in the name of the Lord Jesus. That is, they were baptized by John, but now they're baptized again by Paul, because they hear more truth. So then, when and why and how should a person be rebaptized if they were baptized by immersion? First, a person's been baptized by immersion. It's a symbol of commitment to Christ. It's a symbol of loyalty to Christ. It's like a wedding where you're married to Jesus. But let's suppose that person turns his back on Jesus. Let's suppose they turn their back on those baptismal commitments. Let's suppose that rather than publicly testify for Christ, they want nothing to do with Christ after a period of time. Or let's suppose they go through this period in their life where they are not living up to the principles that God has given to them. They come to a series of meetings like this. The Spirit of God touches their hearts. They are reconverted. Now, we are not rebaptized every time we sin. If we were rebaptized every time we sin, a few of us would get wet a great deal, right? So it's just like this. Suppose a husband and wife have a little argument, or suppose they have a big argument. Are they remarried every time they have an argument? Not at all. But let's suppose that foolishly this man leaves his wife and he goes out with somebody else. And after a couple months, he realizes the absolute foolish thing that he's done. And time still elapses, and she's filed for a divorce. They get a divorce. And let's suppose that this man is so convicted about what he did that after the divorce, he comes to his wife in sincere repentance, and he says, "I am so sorry." And suppose she takes him back, and suppose what happens then? They've been divorced. They get remarried. It's like that with Jesus. We walk with Jesus. Every time we have a little debate, argument, sin, we don't get rebaptized. But if there has been a time in our life where we've gone out into the harlotry of the world, we've gone out after the world, we've separated our relationship with Jesus Christ, and he touches our hearts and we are reconverted, we say, "Jesus, I want to serve you." This group here,
in John's day was baptized by immersion by John, and they were rebaptized by Paul. They had accepted further light. So, an individual may desire to be rebaptized if one of two things are taking place. One, they once were baptized and they departed from Christ, but now they long to return. If there's somebody here tonight that you once knew Jesus and you've drifted away from him, why not make that decision that you want to follow Jesus, that you want that past to be behind you, that you've drifted away, but God brought you to this meeting miraculously, and you're going to come back to Jesus. You're going to be immersed. The past is going to be buried. You're going to start new life again. Maybe there are people here that, like in the Bible, you've heard new truth, and you committed Christians, you love Jesus, but you've discovered this new truth in God's Word, and you desire to be part of His commandment-keeping people. You too may desire to follow Jesus. The Bible does not mandate and say one has to be rebaptized if they get new truth. They may say, Lord, I want to profess my faith in Jesus and His Word and His truth and become part of God's people by the profession of that faith. But many say, I want to be rebaptized. I want to follow this new truth. If you've never been baptized by immersion, God's calling you to do that. If you've been baptized by immersion and you drifted away, God's calling you to come back. If you have been baptized by immersion and you've learned new light and new truth, God is inviting you to take that step, to follow Him, to be immersed in the name of the Father, the Son, and the Holy Spirit. How important is baptism? Well, Jesus speaks to Nicodemus, and He says to Nicodemus, most assuredly, John 3, verse 5, I say to you, unless one is born of water and the Spirit, he cannot enter the kingdom of God. Those are pretty straightforward words, aren't they? Jesus says, unless you're born of water and the Spirit. What does it mean to be born of the Spirit? It means to be changed inside, to have a new life by God. What does it mean to be born of the water? It means to testify of that by publicly testifying of your love for Jesus through baptism. Jesus says, and let's read it together, Mark 16, verse 16, he who believes and is baptized shall be saved. So belief is internal. I believe in Jesus. I accept Jesus' word. I accept Jesus' truth. I want to be part of His people. He that believes and is baptized will be saved. The Bible outlines that as an essential for salvation. Somebody says, what about the thief on the cross? He was never baptized, and Jesus said he'd be saved. Yes, but how would God possibly be just if people were physically incapable and they couldn't be baptized? He wouldn't be just, would he? But where would that thief have gone the first time he ever got off the cross? He would have gone where? To the baptismal pool to be baptized, certainly. So there are people that are physically incapable. There are people that have never heard God's truth. We're not talking about people that are physically incapable. We're not talking about people that haven't had the opportunity to hear, know, or understand. We leave those with God. But if in our hearts, see, the issue isn't the physical act of baptism. The issue is, where's your heart? The issue is, who has your heart? Jesus says, come, my child, give me your heart. Come, my child, give me your life. And demonstrate that in baptism. Come, my child, and make a decision to follow my truth wherever I lead you, and demonstrate that in baptism. Some time ago, I was preaching in Poland. And there, as I preached at Kino Leningrad, in the days of communism, we were granted permission to preach there in Gdańsk in Poland. And Mrs. Uberhofer was coming to our meetings, and she would always say to me, and here she is, standing behind her son Peter, the young boy in the blue shirt, right-hand side of the picture is Peter. Next to him is his mother. Sitting next to him with the baby is his wife. And sitting next to, standing above her, is her mother, or Peter's mother-in-law. Well, Mrs. Uberhofer began to come to meetings like this, and I'd shake hands at the door, and she said to me, Pastor Mark, pray for my boy. Pray for my boy. And as I often do, I said, why? Tell me about why you want me to pray for him. And she said, here's why. He wants nothing to do with God, nothing to do with faith, nothing to do with Christianity. He has an altar in his house, in his room, and a lot of paraphernalia that dates back to the time of Nazi Germany and Hitler. He thinks Hitler did a good thing in what he did. And my son is a supremacist, and he just has no interest in Jesus or the things of God. I said, let's pray. We began to pray for this boy, and we prayed and prayed, and God began to work in his life,
and God began to move in his heart, and we began

began to give him tapes, and he listened to, in those days, we didn't have CDs, it was a little, this was 1988 and 87, and we would give him these CDs, and he would listen to them. He listened to a CD about Jesus, and listened to a CD about the prophecies of Christ being the Messiah, and about the second coming of Christ, and that young boy knelt in his room and gave his life to Jesus Christ. He smashed down this evil altar that he had. Well, he was growing in Jesus. They discovered that he had brain cancer. And the surgeons had to go in, and they took a saw, and they cut his skull, and they went in to get that brain tumor. After they operated on him, they thought they got it all, but the tumor continued to grow, and he had a second operation, cut his skull again, and they opened the skull, and they thought they got it all, but they didn't. And the boy continued to get worse and worse, and I had left Poland, but in a few months I came back, and when I got back, Mrs. Uberharfer called me, and she said, "Pastor Mark, you must come and see my boy. The doctor is here. He hasn't eaten for a few weeks, and he's just vomiting and vomiting and vomiting all this green stuff out of him, and the doctor says he has 2 hours to live. Can you come and pray with him?" So I came to the house. As I came in the house, the boy was weak, emaciated, sallow, white, yellowish skin, eyes rolling around in his head. He could hardly talk, and he was vomiting, just vomiting out his stomach. And I knelt before him. And as I knelt before him, I held a basin out. And he just kept vomiting in that basin and vomiting. And soon he was so weak. And then he spoke and he said, "Pastor Mark, the reason I wanted you to come is I want you to baptize me." And I said, "Peter, I can't take you to the church. I can't take you to a river to baptize you. You're like the thief on the cross. Jesus accepts you. He knows you. He loves you. You're going to be saved in his kingdom. Pastor Mark, I need to be baptized. I want to die knowing that everything is right between me and God, please." I said to his mother, "Fill the bathtub with water as high as you can." And I stripped Peter down to his waist. He had his shorts on, and I picked him up in my arms. And I carried him to the bathroom, a little 2-3-room Polish apartment. And I knelt down with him in my arms. You know, it was one of those times in my own personal life that I sensed the presence of God. And holding a dying boy in my arms, I was praying, "Dear Lord, you know this boy. You know his heart. Give him a sense of peace right now. Give him a sense of cleansing." And I sensed the presence of God. It was one of those times that if I opened my eyes, I would see the glory of God. I just had that impression that God was so close. And I took this boy and I immersed him in the bathtub and pulled him out. He was all wet and he was hugging me, and it was just one of those magic moments in your life. And we were face to face, and he said, Pastor Mark, I thank Jesus, I'm his child." And you know, I brought him out and we dried him off and we sat him down. And as we sat him down, we got his clothes on, and he said, "Mama, could I have some of that herbal tea? Mama, could I have some crackers?" He began to eat. It was amazing. And Peter didn't die that day. And he didn't die the next day, and he didn't die the next day. You see, the doctors gave him doctors only had given him 2 hours to live. But he lived for over a month. And every day, his mother would come into his bed, and they'd read the Bible together. She has told me since. She said, "Pastor Mark, that was the happiest month of my life. I saw my boy rejoicing in Jesus." And at the end of that month, he closed his eyes one night and went to sleep. And today he awaits the resurrection in Jesus. What would he tell you if he were here? Here's a message from a dying boy. Here's a message that spans the ocean. He says, "There is no reason to wait. Move ahead. Follow Jesus. Be baptized. It'll be the happiest day of your life." God is reaching out miraculously around the world. Men and women are being touched by his Spirit. Acts 22, verse 16 says, "Now why are you waiting? Arise and be baptized and wash away your sins, calling on the name of the Lord." Why do you wait? It's now time to move, because God is doing something special around the world. Come with me to the Kremlin Auditorium. Here Andropov spoke, and Chernenko spoke, and here Gorbachev spoke, and here Khrushchev spoke, and the Russian government opened up the Kremlin Palace for us. 6,500 people twice a night, 13,000 Russian army trucks delivered the Bibles. And here we made appeals, and these former atheists came to Jesus and were baptized in Russian swimming pools in the name of the Father.

0: Father, the Son, and the Holy Spirit. God is doing something amazing around the world. Not one or two, but hundreds are coming to Jesus. They're finding new peace and new strength. They're becoming part of Jesus' last day movement. Come with me to the Philippines. And here in the great Rizal Stadium, after our meetings in the Philippine International Convention Center, we watched as 1,300 people were baptized in one day. Something unusual is happening. Hearts are being touched. People that didn't know Jesus are coming to Jesus. Here's Africa. Over 1,000 baptized there in one day. 20,000 during that month were baptized. God is creating a spiritual revival all over the world today. Jesus is moving powerfully. Come with me to Romania. And here in Romania, in the swimming pool in Romania, 500 people were baptized in that day. In fact, two young women, 22, 23, who had just been married, said, "We want to come in the baptismal pool with our best." So they walked in with their wedding gowns on. Jesus did something just incredibly. Come with me to a secret baptism. I cannot tell you the exact location. I will tell you it was in India. It was 2 hours out of one of the major cities of India. We had 500 to be baptized. It was too dangerous to baptize them in the city. We took them in quiet buses. We went out into the countryside, and here we baptized 500. The interesting thing is that there were pastors baptized here, Baptist pastors, Pentecostal pastors. They said, "We've seen the fullness of truth. We want to lead our congregations now to know Jesus coming, to know his Sabbath, to know that the body is the temple of God." And these, some of them, pastors of their congregations, were baptized. Hindus are coming to Christ. God is working miraculously today. And Jesus did not bring you here by accident. Do you long in your heart to bury the past? Do you long in your heart to be free from some of those errors that intertwined the mind? Do you long in your heart to be part of something big for God, a divine movement that is spanning the earth? Do you long in your heart to say, "Lord, I want my past buried. I don't want any of that guilt of the past haunting me. Lord, I want that gone. Lord, I want this newness in life. Lord, I desire the infilling of the Holy Spirit so I can be the most powerful servant of Jesus possible." Would you like to say to Jesus, "Lord, I surrender it all. Lord, I want to surrender everything to you."
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0: The beautiful truth is that our spirituality often deepens as we age, providing comfort, hope, and peace of mind in the face of life's inevitable challenges. 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
4: So you see, God knows our every weakness, and He loves us more than we can imagine.
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4: We can talk directly with Him through prayer.
6: By the authority of the Crown of England, you're all under arrest.
4: Do not be afraid, my friends. God will be on our side.
6: Quiet! Bind and shackle that man. He is the first to go.
7: Hello, everyone. I'm Uncle Dan.
8: And I'm Aunt Carol. Welcome. We're so glad you've joined us.
7: Today's story is about the life of William Rogers, a great reformer who lived in England during dangerous times.
8: You know, Uncle Dan, sometimes it's hard for us, living in the United States, to really understand what it must be like not to have religious freedom. I mean, every week we can go to the church of our choice and nobody gives us any trouble about it.
7: True, Aunt Carol. We are very, very blessed in this country to be able to worship as we wish.
8: Mm-hmm.
7: But as we'll learn in this story, there was a time in England when religious freedom was denied.
8: I think all of you are going to enjoy this exciting story. It's especially interesting to see how

0: How God can use even a very spoiled little girl to accomplish His purposes.
1: Yes, even when times are hard, God is always in control, and He always cares.
0: Now it's time to begin our story, which we call Little End.

0: Yes, yes. What is it, sir?
1: Timothy Rogers to see her ladyship. I believe she's expecting
0: me. Oh, of course, Mr. Rogers. Come in, please, before you catch your death out there. Terrible weather, sir.
1: Thank you. Yes, it is a bit chilly. Worse is on the way, they say.
0: Oh, indeed, sir. I hadn't heard. Well, anyway, it's nice and snug in by the fire. Lady Emily awaits you there. Come along. Her ladyship suffers from arthritis in this damp, cold weather, you know. Oh, it isn't so good for the likes of older folks such as ourselves.
1: I think Lady Emily must be very fortunate to have you looking after her.
0: Oh, no, sir. I'm the fortunate one. She's a grand one, but not at all like her father. Did you know him?
1: No. No, I don't believe so.
0: He's been gone 10 years now. Ah, well, here we are. Lady Emily, Mr. Rogers to see you.
2: Mr. Rogers, do come in. Come, come. Here by the fire. My, you look frozen.
1: Well, what a beautiful fire.
2: Nothing like a good blaze to chase the chill away. Now, Mr. Rogers.
1: Timothy.
2: Well, all right. Timothy. I think I know why you wanted to see me.
1: Lady Emily,
2: No, it's fine, Timothy. I'm quite enthusiastic about your work. You needn't be shy about asking me to help you financially. You're somewhat of a celebrity, you know. I've read your books and followed your career.
1: That's very flattering.
2: Not at all. My business is helping to advance God's business. I wasted a good many years in my youth, but I'm determined to use my money and time now to help people like you. Your work has interested me for some time, and I'll willingly give you the money you need to carry on.
1: This is wonderful. I'm so happy for your encouragement. Thank you so much.
2: You're very, very welcome. Now, tell me, won't you, just how it is that you got started? So many people you know are like me, Timothy, waste the best years of their youth. But you've always been engaged in God's work, haven't you?
1: Yes, I suppose I have. I owe it to my father.
2: Oh?
1: Yes, he was a true man of God. There are so many stories about him, but I suppose my favorite is the one about the little girl who saved his life.
2: Really? I'd love to hear it. Tell me, won't you?
1: Well, I...
2: Come on, Timothy. You're not in a hurry to face that cold rain again, are you?
1: Well, no, I suppose not. All right, then. Here goes. My father was a very famous church reformer, but he also was a very special person in everyday family life. Warm, kind, humorous, but always in trouble with the crown because he wasn't a minister of the state church of his day. He always tried to preach the gospel in all its fullness, that Christ loves sinners, died to save them, and offers them eternal life. Because of this, he was labeled a nonconformist and lost his license.
2: I see. Well, go on.
1: But to make matters worse, he lived next door to the most bitter enemy of Bible truth, the prosecuting magistrate who tried his best to make life miserable for him. Fortunately, my father was a very wise man.
3: William, where are you?
4: Out here, dear, in the flower bed.
3: Oh, there you are. Why, William, you weeded that bed just 2 days ago.
4: Oh, I know, dear. It doesn't really need attention. But Sir Richard must not know that.
3: What does Sir Richard have to do with dandelions?
4: Nothing, really. It's just that I try to look very busy gardening, weeding, and puttering, so he'll think I'm retired. I surely don't want him to find out that I'm still preaching.
3: Really, dear, I wish you'd stop holding those secret meetings. Sooner or later, I'm afraid he'll find you out. Sir Richard sentences people to death for what you're doing.
4: Shh! Quickly, help me weed, my dear. One of Sir Richard's spies is walking past the front gate just now.
3: You don't really think he has spies?
4: Think? I know. They follow me everywhere I go.

0: go.
1: Good afternoon, sir. A nice day.
2: William.
3: Well, oh, yes. Lovely day. Lovely.
0: I do that occasionally. It throws them off guard.
2: Please be careful, William.
4: Hello? Where are you? Hello?
1: Here, little Em. Over here.
2: You do live dangerously, dear husband. Good morning greetings to paid informants and a secret friendship with Sir Richard's granddaughter. I'm afraid there are some days when I'm sure you're quite insane.
4: Hello, Mr. Rogers.
1: Little Em. How's my sweet girl today?
2: Well, you two, I'm off to the market. I'll see you later. Have fun. Gardening.
4: Bye, Mrs. Rogers.
1: Bye, dear.
2: Bye.
4: Please, Mr. Rogers, tell me a story.
1: All right. Which one do you want today? David and Goliath, Jonah and the whale?
4: Esther, that's my favorite. Tell me about Queen Esther.
1: Esther it is. Well, once a very long time ago, there was a little girl who lived with her cousin Mordecai.
5: Little Em! Little Em!
1: It sounds like Gregory is looking for you, my little friend. Better answer.
4: But I don't want to.
5: Little Em!
1: Go on now. Answer him.
4: Oh, all right. I'm here with nice Mr. Rogers.
6: There you are, child. Your grandfather will be furious. He's been looking all over for you and couldn't find you anywhere. Now come along now and I'll take you back.
4: No, I won't go.
1: Come now, my dear. You really shouldn't worry your grandfather. He sent Gregory out to find you.
4: No, I don't want to go. I want to hear the story about Esther. I won't go until you tell it to me.
1: Gregory, do you think it would be all right?
6: All right or not all right, the little miss won't budge until she's had her way. Has her grandfather wrapped around her finger, she does. Spoiled rotten, if you ask me.
1: If I tell you the story, you'll be a good girl all day, won't you?
4: Well, I guess so.
1: Good. Now, as I was saying, there was once a little girl who lived with her cousin Mordecai. They were both Jews who were still living in Babylon after the time of God.
7: So you see, Lady Emily, my father didn't let the threat of being arrested interfere with his friendship with little Em. He ignored the danger because he loved the little girl so much, and he wanted her to know the stories of the Bible. Besides that, he wasn't willing to let the threat to his life overpower him. He led a full and very dangerous life. He trusted God to protect him from every threat.
8: You say the name of the man next door was Richard?
7: Yes, that's right. I remember my father calling him Sir Richard. Is something wrong?
8: No, nothing. Please go on.
7: Yes. Well, anyway, I remember Father saying that even though he loved little Em very much, she was terribly spoiled.
8: Oh?
7: Oh, yes. Very. In fact, if she didn't get her way, she would fly off into a terrible temper tantrum, breaking everything in her path. Once she even injured herself with a knife. Her grandfather was so afraid that she would further harm herself that he gave her anything she wanted.
8: I believe I knew a little girl like that once.
7: Really? Well, I'm not sure any other little girl was quite so spoiled. At any rate, one day the very worst thing happened. It was what my mother had feared all along. Father had called a secret meeting at the home of one of the believers. Father was doing what he loved to do best, preach the word of God and his love.
1: So you see, God knows our every weakness, and he loves us more than we can imagine.
9: In the name of the king, open this door!
1: We can talk directly with him through prayer.
9: By authority of the crown of England, you're all under arrest!
1: Do not be afraid, my friends. God will be on our side.
9: Quiet! Bind and shackle that man. He is the first to go.
10: Yes, sir.
9: Prison is too good for the likes of these nonconformist dogs.
7: And so my father and the others in the meeting were hauled off to appear before the prosecuting magistrate.
8: Sir Richard.
7: Hey, Sir Richard himself. They were dragged into the office of his large and luxurious home.
11: You really are contemptible. How dare you disgrace the throne by your stubborn, idiotic, asinine behavior? The throne is too soft on you, merely putting you in prison. Ha! If it were up to me, I'd have you burned alive and thrown to the dogs for supper. Guards, you are not to take your eyes off these...

0: renegades for an instant. I'm going to make out their papers. Draw your sword on the first one to move, and use it.
1: Grandpa?
0: Not now, little Em.
1: But, Grandpa, I want to come in.
0: Really, child, must you always be underfoot? I said not now. Oh, all right, but you stay away from these ruffians, and I mean it. Remember, child, stay out of the way.
1: Yes, Grandfather. Hello.
2: Hello, little girl.
1: Why are you here?
3: You be quiet, miss. The magistrate don't want you near the likes of them criminals.
1: But they don't look dangerous. Mr. Rogers! Mr. Rogers, why are you here?
4: Because I've been arrested, my little friend. All of us here are going to be put in jail.
1: But why? Were you telling these people stories like you tell me?
4: Well, yes, something like that.
1: But he can't do that. I won't let him.
3: Wait!
1: Grandpa! Grandpa! Grandpa!
3: Wait! Come back here!
1: Grandpa, let me in!
3: Little girl!
1: You take your hands off me! Grandpa!
3: I'm sorry, sir. Stop kicking that door, you little brat.
1: Grandpa, open this door!
0: Really, child, what's this racket?
1: It's him, Grandpa. It's Mr. Rogers. What are you gonna do with him? Grandpa, he's my friend. He's my very best friend. He tells me wonderful stories. It's always nice to me, Grandpa. What's happening?
0: That's nothing to you, child. Go on and play.
1: But I won't. He says that he and those other people are gonna go to jail. If you send him there, I'll draw myself in the pond as soon as they're gone. You can't do this, Grandpa.
0: But, child, be reasonable. This is ridiculous.
1: I

0: Hi again. We'll get back to our story in just a moment. But first, I have a great question for you, Aunt Carol.
1: Uh-oh. I feel a riddle coming. What is it, Uncle Dan?
0: That's right. Tell me, what kind of a cat goes bowling?
1: What kind of a cat goes bowling?
0: Uh-huh.
1: Did you make this up?
0: No, Aunt Carol. Carly Herman from Rudyard, Montana, sent it into our Clubhouse magazine.
1: Well, I give up. What kind of a cat goes bowling?
0: An alley cat, of course.
1: Oh, that's a good one, Uncle Dan.
0: Boys and girls, if you like jokes and riddles as much as I do, you'll love the Funny Bones page of Clubhouse magazine.
1: If you've never seen Clubhouse, just visit our website at www.yourstoryhour.org.
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0: That's Box 366, Medina, Ohio, 44258.
1: And please, don't forget to include your name and address so we know where to send your free copy of Clubhouse.
0: By the way, we'd love to get some great jokes and riddles from you, so keep sending them in, okay?
1: But right now, let's get back to our story, Little M.
2: I mean it, Grandpa. I'll draw myself in the pool if you don't let Mr. Rogers and his friends go.
3: Child, this is ridiculous. This child is blackmailing me. But I know she means it. Oh, how can one child be so exasperating and so adorable at the same time? You do mean it, don't you?
2: Yes.
3: Yes. Well, come with me, child. We'll give those...
2: Those friends a sweet Mr. Rogers.
3: Don't push me, Emily, my dear. Anyway, we'll tell them the good news. Listen, all of you. You're extremely fortunate. All I'd need do is sign your papers and you'd find yourselves in prison for a very, very long time. However, my granddaughter here seems to be special friends with you, Rogers, and at her request, I'm going to set all of you free.
4: Oh, wonderful!
2: Mr. Rogers!
5: Oh, little M, my little friend. Oh, such a big hug. Now, you must stand here for a minute, little one. I want to ask a special blessing on you from God. Let me lay my hands on your head.
2: I love you, Mr. Rogers.
5: I love you too, little M. I love you very much, not only because you're such a good friend to me, but also because you saved all the people.

0: in this room today. And now, let me bless you, my dear.
1: All right.
0: May God bless you, my dear child. Even though you do not know him yet, may God's blessing be upon you in life, at death, and forever. May you find him when you need him most, and may he never leave your side. Amen.
2: And so, you see, Lady Emily, my father's life was saved by a very spoiled little girl. But a little girl whom he loved very much, and who loved him dearly. He tried to keep in touch with her as she grew up, but unfortunately, when she was 18 or 19 years old, he lost contact. I know he never forgot her, though. He often talked of her, even until his death.
3: A very interesting story, Timothy. Very interesting. And now, how would you like to hear one of mine?
2: You have a story for me?
3: Yes, I do.
2: Oh, how delightful.
3: I never thought I'd be telling this to you, but life is so full of surprises.
2: Yeah, well, please, tell me your story.
3: Well, Timothy, as you know, I have quite a bit of money. In fact, I really don't remember a time when I didn't. Even when I was young, I was very pampered. And when I was in my early 20s, I had a grand time spending father's money on parties and social occasions. Quite a few young men were interested in me, as you can imagine.
2: Oh, yes, I'm sure.
3: Anyway, Timothy, I can tell you that having money alone doesn't make anyone happy. I was miserable. I wanted more than anything to be happy. But no matter what I did or how I spent money, I never had peace, true peace. Finally, one day, when I was so desperate that I was actually thinking about taking my own life, I went to the city of Bath for treatment in the warm springs there. I met a very kind, elderly physician who befriended me.
4: Lady Emily, you know that I've grown very fond of you while you've been here.
5: Yes, Doctor. In fact, I sometimes feel that you're my only true friend. I really don't know what I'd do if I didn't have you to talk to.
4: Sometimes talking to a friend who really loves us is the best thing to do.
5: I did tell you about Rodney, didn't I? All right, I'm sure I must have.
4: Rodney? Oh, yes. He's the young man you nearly married, isn't he?
5: Rodney. I really thought he was everything. You know, handsome, smart, sweet. I even thought he had money, although I didn't really care because I already have plenty. Oh, I was so stupid. I cannot believe he could treat me as he did.
4: What do you mean?
5: Oh, dear, handsome, sweet, smart Rodney. All the time he was telling me he loved me, he was seeing someone else. He only wanted me because I was rich, not because he truly loved me. Oh, I don't know. Maybe no one will ever truly love me. I could just die. I don't want to live any more.
4: Now, my dear, you're a wonderful person. And someday you are going to make some lucky fellow a very, very wonderful wife. But, even more important, I want you to know you are very special to me. And even more special to someone else.
5: Oh, no. No, I'm not special to anyone.
4: Oh, yes, you are. Very, very special. You are special to God. And because you are my young friend, I'm going to give you some very good advice.
5: What is it?
4: Just this. I know you've tried every way possible to be happy. But there's only one way I know to be truly happy, my dear. And that is to know God. That is the only way you can find meaning for your life.
3: And so, Timothy, I went home and started to read the Bible. It was so difficult to read those words, and I didn't seem to be getting anything out of it. Then, one night after I had tried to read, I fell into a fitful sleep, and towards morning I had a very strange dream. I awoke in quite a state of confusion and excitement.
5: What? Oh, Sarah! Sarah, come here quickly!
6: What is it, my lady? What's wrong?
5: Oh, Sarah, Oh, what time is it?
1: Nearly 8:30, m'lady.
5: Oh, so late already.
1: But it's Sunday morning, your ladyship. You don't have to be up and about at this

0: early hour?
1: Oh, yes, I do, Sarah. I'm going to church today.
0: Church? Really? Are you feeling well?
1: Oh, yes, perfectly well. I must visit the church I just saw in my dream. Oh, quickly, help me get dressed. Bring me my best satin dress and matching shoes.
0: Pardon, my lady, but where is the church you want to go to?
1: I'm not sure. I really don't know.
2: And so, Timothy, we got dressed and started down the streets of London.
1: Well, Sarah, I think there's a church at the end of this block. Maybe it will be the one I saw.
0: You don't remember anything about the outside of the church from your dream?
1: Well, just a little. I know it was made of stone. I guess that's really all about the outside I can recall.
0: I think this is going to take all day.
1: Maybe it will. But I'm determined to find it. Oh, dear, look. Oh, that church is red brick. It can't be the one. No, that's not the one. Maybe on the next block over. No, that one isn't right either.
2: Finally, after we had passed several of the churches near the place where I was staying, I decided to go into an area where there are a number of older and smaller churches.
1: Oh, look, Sarah, there, that little church on the corner. It seems somehow familiar.
0: Maybe that's the one in your dream. I hope so. My feet feel as if they're ready to fall off. We've walked for miles.
1: Well, let's try it.
0: Well, my lady?
1: I think this is it. Let's go into the sanctuary. If this is the right church, then the minister will be the one I saw in my dream.
0: But that isn't really possible, is it?
1: Oh, none of this seems possible, but it's happening just the same. Shh, listen. The minister is already beginning.
3: I know that God has a message for each of us today. And so I want to ask a blessing on the word.
1: It is. It's him, the man from my dream.
0: Really? I can't believe it.
1: I even know what his text is going to be. He will preach using the Bible text, "Return unto thy rest, O my soul."
3: Amen. And now please turn in your Bibles to Psalms 116, verse 7. Return unto thy rest, O my soul. For the Lord hath dealt bountifully with
1: thee. I knew it. This is the church, and God has sent me here.
4: What a thrilling story, Lady Emily. How wonderful.
2: Oh, but wait, Timothy. There's more. I gave my heart to God that day, right there in that little church. And I know it was a direct result of something very special that happened to me years ago before, when I was a little spoiled child. A very famous man of God had pronounced a blessing upon me. Oh, it took years for that blessing to come home. But God honored the blessing. I remember his exact words. May God bless you, my dear child, even though you do not know him yet. May God's blessing be upon you in life, at death, and forever. May you find him when you need him most, and may he never leave your side. Amen.
4: You were little M?
2: Yes, Timothy. I didn't realize who you were until you told me your story today. I didn't know you were William Rogers' son. But I was the little girl whom your father loved, and who loved him. I saved him and his friends from the hands of my grandfather, Sir Richard Craddock.
4: I can't believe it.
2: Oh, it's all quite true. You see, God used me, even though I was a very spoiled and headstrong little girl. And after, because of the influence of your father, I found the happiness I'd always been seeking. I found it in God.
4: Lady Emily, I don't know what to say.
2: There is nothing to say, only praise to give to God who loves his children, even when they behave badly, as I did. I know he loves every boy and girl and has a plan for each one, no matter who they are. If they are rich or if they are poor, if they are A students or B students, average students or not good students at all,

0: are beautiful or not so handsome, God is the only one I know who loves you just the way you are. I know that even though I always had pretty clothes and had the best tutors, God doesn't love me any more than someone not having those advantages. Oh, and Timothy, he loves me even though my feet are too big.
1: Oh, Lady Emily, your feet are fine.
0: No, they are too big, Timothy. My mother even said so. But I know there are many boys and girls who think they have something that's too big or too small, too dark or too light, too short or too curly or too straight, too whatever.
1: I know what you mean. I mean, look at my nose. But you're right, Lady Emily. My big nose doesn't make God love me less. He doesn't think someone is more beautiful just because they look nicer. Every child of creation is beautiful to him.
0: I'm so glad God loved me, even when I didn't know him. Even when I behaved so badly. I'm glad he was by my side and was my best friend. I just wish we could tell everyone what we both have learned about God, Timothy.
1: Yes, Lady Emily. I wish we could.
2: Well, Uncle Dan, I think Lady Emily and Timothy had the right idea, don't you?
3: I certainly do. God does love each and every one of us more than we can ever know.
2: Realizing God loves them personally is the most important fact children will ever learn, and that's the reason your Story Hour exists.
3: 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Mm-hmm. 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